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0: that's the one that's going to close it for us there, from Hunky Dory, our classic album from 71. And we played you Changes. 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

0: Soft Rock Show with Jeff, and we are going with the best of the USA. Already did you the best of British, now best of USA, going from the 60s all the way through to the year 2000. So you're going to get five songs of great American hits coming your way. And I thought I'd put an Elvis track in there because there's a great new documentary out, which is another one of these theories about how Elvis died. They reckon the mob was involved because of the Colonel owing so much money. And I've always been fascinated by Svengali's. These are the managers that put people on the map. And you have to ask the question, would the Beatles have been as big without Brian Epstein? Would the Rolling Stones have been as big without Andrew Lou Goldham? What about Led Zeppelin and Peter Grant? And so many along the way. But the Colonel, of course, is possibly the most famous. Gambling debts like you wouldn't believe. And he worked Elvis really like a mule that he had there. So I thought I'd give you one of his number ones from 1961, there or thereabouts, and Return to Sender. Now, moving on to the best of USA in the 70s, this is a touch of soft rock. The band led by David Gates, the wonderful Bread, and they wrote some great songs along the way. You know, Make It With You, London Bridge. There were so many terrific songs, If being another one. But I thought I'd go with this particular one. Baby, I'ma want you.
1: Jeff's Best of the USA, the biggest selling song.

I just pulled out the CD there, The Sound of Bread, Make It With You, London Bridge. Look what you've done. It don't matter to me. Wow, thinking of these, If, Oh Baby I Want You, Everything I Own. Just super, super track. Sweet Surrender being an on. Guitar Man, love that particular song. And Lost Without Your Love. Terrific. What a songwriter, David Gates and The Sound of Bread. Right, we're going to move it now into the 80s. Complete change of mood here. Led by Gene Simmons. Paul Stanley was in the group as well. These are the wonderful, and I mean wonderful, Kiss. Woo!

0: Now, when you go out on package tours, it's quite often you should be very, very selective who you pick as your support act. I remember a story years ago about Thin Lizzy supporting somebody. I think, Mott the Hoople it was, and they blew him off the stage. They only just started out, but, you know, Freddie Mercury being what he was, they were absolutely terrific. And Aerosmith decided to have this new band called Kiss as their support act. Kiss were on first. Aerosmith had to follow them. So what did Kiss do? They actually set fire to the stage, burnt it out there. Aerosmith couldn't go on. Be very, very careful what you wish for, particularly with Kiss. Right, we're moving into the 90s now. Turn to be a one-hit wonder in the end with a group with the delightful name of Sixpence None the Richer.
1: 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I'm Pop the 90s with Jeff Dossett.

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So you've had Elvis Presley from the 60s, Bread in the 70s, Kiss in the 80s, Sixpence None the Richer from the 90s. And now we're going to go with Lana Del Rey from the 2012.

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Soft Rock Show, and welcome along to the Rock Almanac. This is a feature that we do. You're going to hear seven songs which are connected on this week in music history. We started right there, 10th of August, 1976, Elton John.

0: took to the stage at Madison Square Garden in New York City for the first of 10 sold-out shows that was at that venue. Box office sales were $1.25 million and broke the record held previously by the Rolling Stones. Now, the 11th of August 1966... this was a day in history when John Lennon spoke at the press conference at Chicago's Astor Tower Hotel with an apology for remarks he made a couple of days earlier, saying the Beatles were more popular than Jesus. He clarified it by saying that fans had this intense interaction with the band and it was quite frightening at times and not something that he really enjoyed. And they were certainly not bigger than Christ. It sparked outrage and protest and there was burning of songs and all sorts of things going on.
1: This week in musical history, the Rock Almanac Glory Days with Jeff Dossett.

And hopefully they did manage to work it out there. Right, on this week in music history, the Rock Almanac comes your way. 12th of August, 1989, Moscow's Music Peace Festival began at Russia's Lenin Stadium. The two-day festival was a momentous occasion as it marked the first time that the Soviets had allowed the audience could stand up and dance. And that was such a big thing at the time. And also the on the bill were people like Motley Crue, Ozzy Osbourne, Skid Row. Wonder if they did 18 Alive. Terrific. And the Scorpions and these guys who are having a nice day.

Terrific. Love it there. Have a nice day from Bon Jovi. Right, we're looking at the Rock Almanac here on This Week in Music History. 13th of August, 1994. First day of Woodstock, 94. Yeah, two more days of peace and music. It was the 25th anniversary. Have a guess how many people turned up. 350,000 travelled to the place there in New York, which Saugerie, I don't know if I pronounced that correctly, Saugerie, S-A-U-G-E-R-T-I-E-S. Americans are going to know, don't they, there? To see the following. Nine Inch Nails, what a good band. Metallica, love them. Cranberries, and the people are going to be playing here, Aerosmith. Plus, also, some people from the original stuff in 1969, including Joe Cocker. And what you got on this particular day was lots of rain and, of course, plenty of mud. Right, from Toys in the Attic, these are Aerosmith, Loving an Elevator.

0: is Roger Daltrey, and you're listening to Jeff Dorsett.
1: Lovely. And we inducted Roger into the legendary Wall of Fame, which is down in Portsmouth. We want to go in there and see the room. Looks absolutely terrific. Roger Daltrey, we love you. Right. And why did we play The Who? Well, I'll tell you, on this week in music history for the Rock Almanac, 14th of August, 1971. We saw The Who release their fifth studio album, Who's Next, considered to be their very best, and I agree with that, and possibly the greatest rock album of all time. Who knows? Inducted into the Grammy Hall of Fame as well in 2007, with tracks like Won't Get Fooled Again, Bargain, and the one we played there, Behind Blue Eyes. What a good track that is. Right, moving on to Michael Jackson, because on the 14th of August, 1985, Michael Jackson won a bidding war over Paul McCartney and Yoko Ono to own the rights to ATV's music publishing company and the catalogue. What about this? It meant that he got the rights to 4,000 songs, and 250 of them were Beatles compositions. Can't be sure what the actual price he paid for it there, but I'll tell you what, that would have been a really good one.

Love it. Want to be starting something. Right, the Rock Almanac on this week in music history gives you the final story here along the way. 14th of August 1976, a momentous occasion because UK indie label Stiff Records, founded by my recent guest Dave Robinson, was launched. It would be at the forefront of new wave and punk, and the first artist that he signed was this guy, Nick Lowe.

0: broken glass.
1: That's been the Rock Almanac on This Week in Music History. I love the sound of Breaking Glass. That is Nick Lowe, signed there to Stiff Records. Right, we're going to finish with this particular track. I mentioned a little earlier about the original Woodstock and in 1969, and the anniversary went on there, and I said some of the artists from there appeared in the one in 1994. This was one of them. The great guy from Sheffield who went out to America and made his name. We're going out with Joe Cocker.

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6: 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I'm Susie Carrick, Chief Taster and Tales Spinner from NZ Spirit Guide, and you're listening to Tales from the Top Shelf, where we meet the makers, explore the distilleries, and uncover the people, passions, and the stories.

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1: Kia ora and welcome to Tales from the Top Shelf, the show where we uncork the stories behind New Zealand's incredible distilleries, the people who bring them to life, and of course, the spirits worth making room for on your top shelf. I'm Susie Carrig from the NZ Spirit Guide, and this week we're heading to Pukekohe, just south of Auckland, to meet a couple who are proving that sometimes the old ways really are the best ways. Matt and Alicia from Harrier Springs Distillery aren't just making great spirits, they're doing something that's believed to be unique in the commercial distilling world. Their still sits outdoors and is fueled entirely by wood fire, producing spirits much the same way whiskey was traditionally made generations ago. Whilst there are wood fire stills elsewhere around the globe, having one operating commercially in an open air is something truly special and something no one else is doing. So let's head out to the farm, pull up a seat by the fire, and hear the story behind Harrier Springs Distillery. Welcome, Matt and Alicia, to Tales from the Top Shelf.
2: Thank you.
3: Thanks a lot for having us.
1: Right. Now, before we even get into this distillery, let's talk about the farm. How long have you been there and what are your two backgrounds?
2: Well, we've been here about 5.5 years in Pukekohe East. And before I go into a bit about the farm, our backgrounds are quite different, actually. So I've got a background in HR. So I'm still working full time as an HR manager. And Matt works as a full-time carpenter.
1: Oh, wow. Okay. And then, Matt, did you mention before you've also come from military background?
3: Oh, yeah, back when I was younger. But I went overseas and I was on a petrol explosion and I couldn't really go back to that. So that's when I got into the carpentry. Not a military explosion. That was a whole other thing. It was, that was another experiment. But
1: okay. And then tell us about the farm.
2: Yeah, so the farm, I think both of us stayed in the city. I mean, Matt's from the country, originally from Rotorua. I'm originally from South Africa and from Johannesburg, so definitely a city girl. Never in my wildest dreams imagined myself on a farm working, you know, barefooted in the dirt. But as the years progressed, Matt's desire was always to get back to the open spaces. And then one year I said, okay, I'll compromise. Let's go to Waiuku. That sort of seems far enough. And we got an acre. I thought that'll make him happy for his desire for the wide open spaces. And so we went to Waiuku. We got a few chickens, a few sheep. And that sort of where it started. That was during the first lockdown. And then quickly we realized that we needed a little bit more land. And so looked around and we were only about 18 months in Waiuku and then moved to Pukekohe East. We got more land to be able to grow our own beef and plant our veggies. And so that's sort of where I think the dream started. It was first the farm. And during the first lockdown, when everyone was working, well, most people anyway, in essential services, Matt was home and being the creative that he is, always tinkering and making projects. We had carried the sheet of copper from house to house over almost a decade, and he finally found a use for it. And during that very first lockdown in Waiuku, he was tinkering along in the middle of the lounge, and I come home to an absolute mess, and he made a 20-litre still, and that's sort of where the dream originally started.
3: Oh, it's that one over there. So that was right. Just a little mock-up sort of...
1: Right. Okay. So looks similar to one that you would buy off the shelf, but no, quite different. So then producing spirits, was that sort of part of the dream? And was it sort of going to be a grain to glass operation, or is the vision sort of developed over time?
3: Yeah, it developed. It started off first I had to learn the basics. You know, we just started off with UJS, ESM, sort of moonshine type stuff, just basic ferments, distilling, just learning how to make the cuts and all that sort of stuff. And I'd be sitting there with Alicia, because she didn't really drink at that stage. So I'm like, yeah, help me try this and figuring out where's the cut, try this, try that. And she, because she didn't really drink, she didn't realize, oh, these are strong spirits. And she's like, oh, you're so mean, like pour some more, like what?

0: why are you so miserable with these little? I'm like, we've got a lot to sample. And so the first time, it got a bit messy. She ended up
1: got a very messy actually.
0: Crawling up the stairs. So she learned the first time. Just little sips. But yeah, so we had to learn all of that, learn all the cuts. And then, you know, as I progressed, I had to then learn how to mash the grain and turn the starches to sugars and all this sort of thing. And combined with our home, the homestead growing all the food and the organic heirloom crops, straight away we're like, oh, well, we need to grow our own corn and incorporate that as well. It just goes hand in hand with what we were already doing.
1: Mm.
0: And it just sort of went from there. Yeah.
2: Right. And okay, so you didn't just go and buy a still off the shelf. Like most distilleries, they would go to Portugal or China. You designed, you built your little 20-litre one first, and then you designed and built an outdoor wood fire setup yourself. That must have been a massive undertaking. Where did you start? How much did you build yourself? And were there moments that you sort of wondered what the hell you'd taken on?
0: Yeah, it was a little bit overwhelming, but I was just like, look, let's just do it. And so I had Yuan, my son, there to help. The old thing about there's nothing you can say to hurt me because I used to hold the flashlight for my dad. Yeah, Yuan used to try and hold the copper still for me while I made the still. It was just like, craziness working away on it. And Alicia came home on the first day and what was that movie, Close Encounters of the Third Kind, where the husband's manically making like a mud mountain in the lounge? It's right. Like that. But there's a big 450 liters still in the middle of that lounge.
1: Yeah.
0: And it stayed there for a year. Manically sort of working on it and playing around and changing it. God sent me here because no other woman would put up with it.
1: I was sick of it. But as I saw it developing, I really realized this was sort of something special. But lots of frustration. I will admit, in the middle of the lounge, and that still was built in the second lockdown when we moved to Bukit Kauai East. And so I think that's when Matt again had the opportunity, the time. And I think that's key. I think if we didn't have that lockdown, you wouldn't have had the luxury of time to actually build that.
0: Yeah. But the other thing too, if we were going to start another distillery like everyone else does, you've got to have financial backing, and there's a whole lot to it, which we didn't have. And so that was kind of like our weakness. So I was like, well, let's turn our weakness into our strength, and let's just go the whole hog and do it back how they used to do it. I can do that. I can build from scratch. Yeah. So that was the way we went, and we're just going to stick to that as our ethos. So everything moving forward, we're not going to do anything unless it's something that they did back in the day or they could have done with what they had available, you know. So that's become our whole thing. Yeah.
2: That's really cool. Okay, so now you've built the still. You had to learn to master it. Now, most modern distilleries just rely on electricity or gas. And they're far easier to control and much less labour intensive. What are the advantages of using traditional wood fire still, and how much work goes into producing each batch compared to a commercial distillery?
0: A massive amount of work. But I guess the advantages, if I start with that, I think the best way to explain it is like an analogy, right? So I went to Japan and I went through one of their pottery places where they've got this like furnace that, you know, it's 1,000 years old, and they hand make this pottery. You've got all these beautiful things there, and you can get sets of pottery and it all looks the same. And so when you get home and you look at it, that each one's different. Each cup's different. Mm. There's slight differences as you sit there and drink your wine and pontificate about whatever. Mm-hmm. And that's what you start to really like. And then although they look the same, I'll have one glass that I like, you know what I mean? Even though I couldn't tell you why. So in a world where people are trying to get more and more precise and consistent and, you know what I mean, like that, I really want to just embrace the slight changes that we have. So each year would be like a vintage, and we'll say, okay, so this one, this year, the grain was growing like this, it was like that. There's a slight, it's the same, but there'll be a slight change. We'll highlight and draw attention to that change, rather than try to mask it and move away from it.

0: It's
1: artisanal. It's not supposed to all be the same, you know. So that's what I sort of see as being the, you know, the main pro of the whole thing.
0: I think there's, like, as Matt was saying, there's a beauty, right, in honouring all those old traditions that we seem to becoming a lost art. And, I mean, as you mentioned before, I was never really a drinker, actually, until I met him. And even then, years into it, I didn't drink. And so for me, just I had to quickly get up to speed with, you know, understanding the whole
1: I'd come to her and be like, oh, try this. What can you taste it? I'm trying a new yeast. I'm doing this differently. That, and she's just like,
0: That's nice.
1: No, don't tell me it's nice.
0: Yeah.
1: What do you taste?
0: So I had to get quickly up to speed. But I think in terms of like, as Rick was saying, for us then it was also wanting to do everything like the traditional way. With my, I developed a passion, as I said, being a city girl, not really interested in gardening, etc. But I sort of also during lockdown discovered that I actually loved it, and I love going out there and planting. And so we decided, why not look at just planting some heirloom corn, you know? And so manually, Matt and I went and, you know, plowed a little bit of dirt and planted seed by seed to sort of propagate that. And I think that sort of started the whole journey of wanting to remain true to those traditional ways of doing things. But to your point, Suzette, it is very labor intensive. It's a lot of work. We're not going to say.
1: It's from 6 to 10, it's just madness.
2: Well, I was going to say, talk us through the whole process.
1: So we've got to get up straight away.
0: 6 a.m.
1: Unless you'll still be in bed, I've got to get up and start moving the big fermenters. I've got them on dollies, so I wheel them over closer to the still, and so then I'm bucketing and jumping up onto the retaining wall, going over, bucketing it in. It's messy and sloppy, and you know, we've got to do all of that. And then of course we've got to, from there, once it's full, then we light the fire, and then it's a race. You've got to make the flour paste, you've got to get everything sealed, got to get everything in place before anything starts coming out. We've got to adjust the water, and
0: Matt's yelling, I'm running.
1: Yeah. I'm like, honey, I need more flour paste. Where's the rags? You know, this is just craziness.
0: The timing is really critical. But by then I am up by 7.
1: Yeah. She's always like, you've got to have a list of things. And I'm like, yeah, I know, but I just work I am chaos.
0: Pretty many. I think 6 and 10 a.m., it's pretty manageable. And it's just the two of us, and we'll be running around getting everything sorted. Like I said, lighting the fire, getting flour paste, you know, getting everything set up. But after about 10.
1: Yeah, once it's all sealed and we're good, then we can sort of breathe and relax. And then it's time to have a coffee. And
0: I love that part. Like, that's when everything sort of slows down and you're just sitting at the still, be it for the next 48 hours, right, because we're up from 6 a.m., I think, till about 2 a.m. in the morning, and then we'll call it quits, shut the fire down, and then start again at about maybe
1: 6 in the morning,
0: till about midnight or 2 a.m., depending where we feel. So it's a 48-hour stint. And
1: Sitting outside.
0: Yeah.
1: Which is really nice in the summer. And horrible in winter.
2: Yeah. So this was my next question. You're producing spirits in the open air. Now, to both of our knowledge, as I've said, you are the only distillery in the world producing spirits in the open air and solely fueled by wood. Does working outdoors present its challenges that people may not think about? And has the weather or seasons ever forced you to change your plans?
0: Oh, yeah.
1: The last one we did was in the thunderstorm. So I just had a feeling. I was like, I just think maybe we could invest in one of those pop-up tents, you know, the gazebos that you see. I was like, let's just get one of those, you know. I know it's supposed to be okay, but we've been lucky so far.
0: And
1: but
0: I'm like, no, we don't need it.
1: Well, let's just get one. We'll pop it up. And luckily we did, because when I went off to go collect the spring water, it was just a massive downpour, thunderstorm sort of thing. We actually got on video. So Alicia's sitting in, like, water, just flooding the whole place.
0: Yeah.
1: It was insane.
0: And, you know, like, when, as you said, Susie, like, you know, it's people think, oh, it's, you know, distilling by the light of the moon, you know,
1: which
0: is really lovely. And I've enjoyed all of that. But that was my first. So, and of course, it seemed like an okay day, a bit of a cast. And all of a sudden,
1: from nowhere,
0: this electric storm, thunder and lightning, I'm sitting next to a copper still.
1: There are branches coming down on the driveway around her.

0: She's good that she held her post.
1: Matt said to me, do not leave the post because
0: leave the copper conductor. And the big metal structure over you.
1: But I think the interesting thing, I think I probably would have been more freaked out, but this is the advantage of growing up in Johannesburg, lots of really big electric storms, you know. So I wasn't freaked out. But I afterwards, Matt came back and said, Are you okay? And I'm like, yeah, no, the only thing is sitting in this much water as it was all flooded.
0: Notice it gets deeper each time.
1: So there are challenges for sure. There are challenges, yeah.
2: Oh, my gosh. Okay, now you have touched on this. Now that you've spent hours around this still, what is your favourite part of the day? Is it the lighting of it and obviously not the madness of the running around perhaps? Making the cuts, seeing the spirits flow, or it is another moment that reminds you that this is all worth it?
0: Me? Or you? Okay. Well, I guess, yeah, once the spirit starts flowing out, that's when you can just sort of calmly sit down and breathe and just sort of, it's just very tranquil, just manage the fire because, you know, you've got to really get that temperature right, spend a lot of time on that. And I just get a real kick out of just seeing it, just the zen of it, and just knowing that I've taken rock and copper and grain and I've made this industrial strength stuff, you know. It's pretty cool.
1: Yeah.
0: I like anything that you make from scratch, you know. So I just get a real kick out of that. And it just, you almost sort of feel like you're living in a living museum, you know.
1: So, yeah, for Matt being the creative, I think seeing his, you know, all his hard work and his dream come to life is the excitement. And but for me, I have a very frantic mind, and it does me well with my job, being able to multitask and have a million tabs open in my brain. But once we're sitting at that still and the franticness is done and dusted, and we're just going to sit there for the next 12 hours, for me, it's that slowing down. I don't have to rush anyway. I have to stay there and keep an eye on everything. Yeah. You're just able to just... like just slow it down, and for me I think that's the beauty. Sitting at night with the stars on beautiful nights is again something special, like just sitting watching something about being, you know, in front of a fire, right, watching those flames. And yeah, there's just I can't actually put into words, but it's really something special.
0: Yeah, I mean, people talk about, oh, isn't it lovely to sit out on a starry night, but most people, they might sit out there for a while. But to be forced to sit there all night,
2: it's really
0: helpful. It's really good for you. Just sit there and look at the satellites, and I've started to wonder what those are. But you know, just watch the sky. It's so interesting. You're listening to the birds, or we've even seen a bat. Just weird stuff.
1: Yeah,
0: you know, it's nice. Just sit there, that's how humans are supposed to be.
2: Yeah, I mean, it sounds incredible. Okay, now let's talk about your delicious range of spirits. Now, one thing that really stood out to me is your liqueurs that you produce. Is that something that grew naturally from the farm, from the fruit you had available, or was creating liqueurs always part of the business plan?
0: Originally, I wanted to start off with whiskey. But it just sort of evolved into suddenly I ended up with a whole lot of other interests as well. So although we will also be doing the whiskey.
1: I think we planted a whole lot of apple. Like we planted apples, peaches,
0: fruit plums, trees,
1: right? And Matt was like always, oh, whatever we plant, we got to use, we got to eat, whether you like it or not. And so there was all these apples. And I think that sort of was a game. What do we do with all these apples?
0: Yeah. So that became the apple pie. And then, so at first I started off just trying to make an apple pie moonshine. So, you know, I read about them and whatever. And I was still perfecting it. And I made one Christmas, and, you know, everything's chaos. I'm doing a spit roast out on the lawn, and Lish wants me to move furniture. And, you know, Christmas morning is always hectic before everyone arrives for the lunch. And with all the distractions, I got the measurements wrong. And I thought I'd ruined it. So I just threw it on a barrel and left it.
1: And then like
0: a month or two later,
1: I'm not happy.
0: I blame you.
1: But now you can thank me.
0: I thank you now. So yeah, a month or two later, I was like, oh, I'll give it a go. And I was like, oh, actually, this is really nice. It's so that sort of then shaped me into

0: thinking, okay, moonshines are fun, but how about we try and make them into something a bit more socially acceptable and actually lift the standard? Rather than just produce stuff, throw it in a jar and call it moonshine, let's actually be the opposite. You know, rather than a big distillery pretending to slum it down, let's be the little homestead and try and lift it up and compete with the big distilleries. Mm-hmm. And turn it into something that is actually you'd be glad to bring out and pour for your guests, you know? So that's sort of what the apple pie is, and what some of the other ones will be too.
1: Yeah, I must say that apple pie liqueur is absolutely next level. I was absolutely taken back by how delicious that tasted. So yes, well done. And then the other one is you've got Ice Wolf whiskey. Now I was genuinely surprised at how smooth the spirit tasted, despite being an unaged white whiskey. For people who haven't discovered it yet, tell us about the Ice Wolf and why you chose to release the style rather than waiting for it to become an aged whiskey.
0: Okay, so that just started off, you know, as our very first, you know, the UGASSM simple sugar wash moonshine type stuff, which was rough as guts. Like that was, you know.
2: And considering I don't drink, remember, and I'm supposed to be his
0: chief taster. He tells me it's nice or it's not nice.
2: And I don't like strong. I don't like burn. So for me, I keep saying
0: we had to get it smoother
2: so that I could drink it.
0: Yeah.
2: And I think that sort of.
0: So we phased out all the sugars, obviously, and we perfected the mashing. It's all wood fired mashed. That's another manic day as well with smoke and fire and all of this. So yeah. We've got to keep up with speed, and I'm there with the thermometer checking, and then right at the precise time where we want it with our secret number, we then got to quickly get it over into fermenters, and we ferment it with, like, I had to also design the fermenters so that it holds the temperature, because it'll burn if you leave it in there for too long to mash.
1: Then
0: sits in the fermenter. And we've gone through a whole process with that, perfecting the grains and things. But I think the biggest key is the way that we make our cuts. So other distilleries will tend to make the cut on the run. And so you're going by smell and taste, the temperature. There's a whole lot of things. And they'll make that decision and then they swap over. And what we've found is that we would make something that's really nice. We really like this.
2: Yeah.
0: And then a week later, it's like, this tastes completely different. It changes.
2: Yeah.
0: So what we do is we collect everything up until, you know, in smaller amounts, up until it's definitely well into the hearts. And then we do the same as it approaches the tail, similar to small home distillers. But then we leave it for a week and we sit on it for a week before we then even think about making the cuts and where we want to put it. And we go through
2: a whole day set aside just for that,
0: about a week later. No. And we have pipettes. So we go through first. We don't tell each other what we're thinking.
2: Yeah.
0: So we'll go through and we go by smell first. And then we will have little pipettes and we start at closer to the hearts and we work our way backwards. Just get a drop at a time from each one. You know, drop it on your lip and you're testing for the tingle. You'll know the tingle.
1: Yes.
0: Smell, things like that. And the moment that we get it, we just sort of take a note, each of us separately. Then we compare our thoughts on it and have a little meeting, and Alicia wins. And we sort of go with that. And that way we eliminated that change in flavour as it settles and does its thing over a week after it's blended. And I know it's not really commercially viable for a lot of people, but because we're so small, we can take the time to do that.
2: To your point, Susie, is for me, like I said, I like it a smooth drink, but the apple pie, as you said, is incredible. I don't really veer to sort of more the sweet liqueurs. So for me, actually, the Ice Wolf white whiskey is my favorite because that's something I drink actually quite a lot now. And I say a lot, not as much as Matt, probably, but that's my go-to because it's smooth. It's not very sweet, but you can mix it up and
1: It is delicious. I've had a little play with it. So, I'm

0: I enjoyed it with a bit of ginger beer the other night.
1: Oh, yeah.
2: At the moment, I'm all about smoking it. You know the little smokers? You played around with those?
0: Oh, no, but that would be, yeah, that would be the
2: amazing. The Homestead, Harry Scrimm's Homestead video, I make one on there out of Puberty, and, oh, boy, they're fun. You should do that.
0: Wow, but yeah. That's another dimension as well. Right, now let's move on. You have been on the scene for such a short time, and you've already won medals at the NZ Spirit Awards that was released only the other day. In a year where there weren't actually many awards handed out, that was a pretty special achievement. Tell us what won the awards and what was the moment like when you heard the news?
2: You did it first, Lee.
1: So we obviously won for the apple pie liqueur. They got mm-hmm.
2: They got silver.
1: Silver. And the ice wolf, which got bronze. And I think leading up to it, we just sort of, the reason we entered was we discussed it and we thought, well, nobody knows about us. We don't, you know, we don't have a shop people can walk past. And so being, you know, just online sales, I said to Matt, we need the credibility. And whilst your family and friends are great and they've been absolutely very supportive and always giving us really good feedback, it will be really great to get sort of, you know, a totally objective, you know, judges, people who are experienced in the industry, and just get some credibility behind our brand. And that's mm-hmm. the only reason we entered, whether we were going to win or not. For me personally, it was really about just getting the feedback.
2: No, I just wanted
1: but
2: to win.
1: Matt wanted to win, okay, being the competitive person that he is. So leading up to it, it was very, we were like every day checking. He's like, oh my gosh, do you think he was dreaming about it? And then the night before, I said to him, you just need to take a chill pill. Remember.
2: Oh, no. What happened the night before?
1: The night before, I came home from work and Matt was just sitting on the couch being like,
2: No, we had a bit of a mix-up and we thought we'd completely messed up the actual entry.
1: It was the week before.
2: Oh my god, we're pacing up and down the house. We thought the whole thing had fallen through. It was like,
1: I came home and Matt was just like, oh, I can't believe this. How could you have missed?
2: I was just dejected.
1: But actually,
2: luckily, they emailed the next day and they're like, no, it's okay. We gave them all these panicked emails through the night. And
1: yeah.
2: But it all worked out. But we were entered. It was good.
1: It was good. And then the day of obviously waiting for that 30th of July to roll by, frantically checking the website. I was at work. Matt's at work. He's calling, texting, calling. And eventually I said to him, stop. You got to stop. Okay, let's give it to 3 o'clock.
2: Something's wrong.
1: I said, 3 o'clock, we'll check it again. And then just after 3 rolled by, I just had a feeling and I sent him a text saying, you know, don't stress. I think in the next half hour, it'll all be up online. And literally as I had seen on the text, on my email, it popped up on my phone to say the results. And I was quickly reading it and I called him and I couldn't believe it because, as I said, for me, it was really just about getting the feedback from the judges and just looking at how we can improve our brand. But I think for Matt, with all the hard work, as he's explained, you know, for
2: well, spend all that time on it, you know, and then start visualizing it. I got to win this. We didn't get gold, but I think what happened is actually I was seeing next year. That's what that was.
1: But totally excited. I mean, it was kind of surreal. I think even when we came home, it was really surreal. And yeah, we're just super happy by the outcome.
2: Yeah, it was awesome.
0: Well done. Congratulations. Now, winning awards is a wonderful milestone, but I'm guessing this is only the beginning. Where do you want to take Harrier Springs from here? Is there any long-term ambitions, particularly when it comes to your whiskey program and what listeners might see coming out of the barrels years ahead?
2: Yeah, so immediately what we're starting on now is I've been playing on some ideas with some cream liqueurs. Well, not plural, one. There's one particular that I'm going to make. So I've started work on that, which we'll be entering next year. We also want to, you know, keep pushing forward with just improving the quality of moonshines, like with what we've done with the apple pie. And there's other changes we're going to make with the peach and all those things.
1: Mm-hmm.
2: With the whiskey, I've also figured out how to convert a 200-litre barrel into a 50-litre barrel. So what I'm going to be doing is making it possible for people to actually buy their own whiskey in a barrel without that huge cost of the barrel cost.

0: cost. So it would actually be, it'll actually financially work out. If you're doing something in bulk and you're buying bulk, you need to have some cost saving to make it worth your while. And at the moment, I don't think that can really happen realistically. So we can knock that whole price out of it. I'll be custom making these things. I don't really want to show anyone the design just yet till we're ready to launch it. But it'll be a, it's a really cool display thing. You'd have it on display, and instead of pouring a bottle, you know, oh, it's like a whiskey and pouring it from your bottle, which we can also do. We can provide them bottles. It's really cool. I love it when people come around and they don't know, and I'm, you know, oh, it's like a whiskey, and I'm ladling it in front of them, and our custom-made little copper ladles and things. And they're like, "What? There's whiskey in that? That's oh my gosh!" They just thought that was just some, you know, design thing, some little knick-knacky thing, you know. So that's something really cool that we can do, and people can age it themselves. We can help them with labels if they want to bottle it. But I think it's just really cool. Just drink it out of the barrel as you go and enjoy the flavor changes over the years, you know. It's always different. Each month it's a little bit different. So that's something we want to do with our whiskies. But with what the sort of whiskey we're gonna make, we'll be able to make anyone whatever grain bill they want. But personally, I really like peated. I like strong flavors. I'm playing around with dark roast flavors, dark fruity flavors. If you think like, what is it? Black Forest, the Black Forest cake
1: Like Black
0: or
1: Forest
0: whatever.
1: Gator.
0: I like strong. There's so many light, really nice, summery, refreshing whiskies in New Zealand. That's already out there, and there's some really nice stuff. And why would I compete? Because I don't think whiskey would be our main thing anyway. I've seen from some other distilleries, smaller people like us, where they're saying that, you know, whiskey isn't really their main bread and butter. It's hard to, I think most people are going to, you know, the Poconos or Cadronas and things like that. So I think that'll leave me free to make what I like, and I'll make what I like, what I'm passionate about. If it sells, it sells. If it doesn't, I'll
1: You
0: throw it in.
1: drink it.
0: If I'm building a man cave on the hill, I'll put some barrels up there and ladle in front of people. So if we can make money from the other things and just make whiskey that we really like, and hopefully other people will like it too. And I'm not
1: Absolutely.
0: stressed about what does everyone else like or what's commercial. Like I've been advised that Kiwis don't really like peated, and I've had some good advice from some of the other distilleries. So I've got a heads up on that. But I don't know, we'll just see how it goes. At this stage, I just want to make what I like.
1: I think that's the thing. We do want to make what we like, and I'm not really a whiskey drinker anyway. Well, I'm not a drinker, but not a whiskey drinker, but I do love gin and vodka. That's actually normally my go-to. So at some point, when we've got a bit of time,
0: Oh yeah, the
1: that's
0: gin and vodka,
1: something
0: yeah.
1: that I'll be looking at getting into, because that's really what I really enjoy.
2: That's your passion.
1: That's
0: That
1: my
0: reminds me.
1: passion, yeah.
0: Yeah, I'll tell you about the gin. I forgot about that. So we're doing a gin shortly, which is I'll be using some botanicals that I found out hunting in the Kauwekas that I really like. So we'll be incorporating some of those. And we've got a vodka coming out soon too, which will be, we'll call it an artesian vodka. Which is, you know, from our local water here, spring water, which will be out soon too.
2: Well, that's there's certainly some exciting things coming ahead for Harrier Springs Distillery, definitely by the sounds of it
0: Yeah, got to try and condense probably.
2: then. Absolutely. Okay, finally, just quickly, it's Friday afternoon, the fire's gone out, and it's finally time to put your feet up. What is your, I think we've touched on it already, but tell us, what is your way of drinking your favorite Harrier Springs Distillery spirit?
0: So mine would be the apple pie, and I'm all about smoking it at the moment. So I'll pour that in a glass with some ice. I smoke it for about a minute with my little homemade smoker, which you can see on my YouTube channel, and swirl it around. I mean, how can you not love it with all the smoke coming out? You know, it's like a magic potion. That's me at the moment.
2: That sounds amazing.
1: As I said, I love the Ice Wolf Ice Sprite. Oh, it's divine.
2: Oh, Okay, I might have to
1: try that one
2: shortly. Matt and Alicia, your story is a wonderful reminder that innovation doesn't always mean latest technology. Sometimes it means looking back, embracing traditional methods,

0: and having the courage to do so and do things differently. 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I can't wait to see what Harrier Springs Distillery brings out next. Thank you for joining me today on Tales from the Top Shelf.
1: Well, thank you so much for having us.
2: Thank you.
1: It's been really awesome.
2: It's been lovely.
1: Even if I was a bit stressed at the beginning.
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1: James Eaton here. Look, I'm sorry to interrupt your listening, but I want to tell you about what I get up to in my spare time. I rummage through recorded relics, finding forgotten 45s, long-lost LPs, and great golden gems from the music of the 20th century. 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

out to New York City. Deep down, well, life was shitty though. From Philadelphia, is where I'm from. Guess we come in for a

Athens, Georgia, from Nash, Vegas, USA. So much Music City, but sometimes I think just a bunch of cowboys on scooters. So I came to get these vocals down behind the mic. It's Nights in Green Athens.

down. Well, maybe life was shitty though. The highway's nothing but a snake line of headlights. So, guess we come in.

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Coast Exit.

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0: will be different. 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No mai, haere mai, and welcome to Cult Chat, the show where we talk about coercion, control, and all things cultish. I'm Dr. Caroline Ansley. I'm a medical doctor. When I was a child, I lived at the Centrepoint community, a notorious cult in New Zealand, and now I co-lead the Cult Informed Professional Network.
1: And I'm Liz Gregory, and I lead the Glory of Our Leavers Support Trust. 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
2: And I'm Lindy Jacob. 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
1: Join us as we traverse the cultiverse.
2: Warning, this podcast contains references to subjects and discussions which may be difficult for some people to hear. 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
0: Today we have the incredible privilege of interviewing Dr. Christine Marie, PhD. Dr. Marie is a media psychologist, a cult researcher, author, and survivor advocate whose work focuses on coercive control, trafficking, and high demand groups. She has dedicated much of her career to studying cult dynamics after surviving a manipulative false prophet in her own past. Dr. Marie and her work recently leapt to the attention of the world when the Netflix documentary series, Trust Me, The False Prophet, became the number one show globally in April 2026. In this documentary, Dr. Marie's expertise, persistence, and deep understanding of cult dynamics are central to the story. Thank you so much for joining us, Dr. Marie, and giving us the opportunity to hear about your experiences.
3: Oh, it's my pleasure and my honour.
4: Hi, Dr. Marie. It's great to have you on Cult Chat. I know our listeners can really appreciate the discussion we have today. And it's great to have Kaz here, who's introduced you already. And we've got Lindy, our other Cult Chat co-host. So there'll be three of us today having a really interesting time with you, I'm sure. We just thought it might be worthwhile giving our listeners a wee brief overview of the documentary so they can understand some of the content that we'll be talking about today. So you and your husband, Tolga Katis, moved into the Short Creek community on the Utah-Arizona border, and you had had previous experience in a cultic Mormon group, and you had moved to this region with a desire to help the people. And I understand you'd heard about Samuel Bateman, who had set up a sort of splinter group from the FLDS, that's the Fundamental Latter-day Saints, and he'd appointed himself prophet. And while you were involved in that, you actually uncovered evidence of ongoing abuse, including child sexual abuse and forced marriages. We will be talking with you a little bit about what that experience was like for you. And over many months, you gained Bateman's trust, and alongside family members inside the group, you covertly documented thousands of hours of evidence. And this evidence was then ultimately provided to law enforcement and contributed to Bateman's arrest and a subsequent 50-year federal prison sentence. And so we're going to be just examining some of that process with you today, what that was like, the impacts, what's happening now. So we're just grateful for your time. Thank you.
3: Thank you.
0: So it would be really great to hear a little bit about your professional background and how your academic and professional background shaped your approach to cult recovery and advocacy, just as a sort of start off, so we can get to know a little bit about you.
3: Sure. So I finished my academic work for my PhD while I was living in Las Vegas, and I was at the point where I was simply doing my research for my dissertation. So I wasn't bound to be in any location. So I wanted to move to this area, not to document, that was not on our radar. I wanted to move to this area to help the people who had gone through spiritual, religious abuse and trauma. And because of my own background, I thought I would be a good candidate to relate to that. My survivor story was also with a false prophet. So I felt like when I met Sam, I knew what he was going to do next.

0: I'd been through this and I was lucky to survive this. And my personal experience with this self-proclaimed leader, it's what motivated me to really dive into what happens in the brain. Like how I had a college degree, a bachelor's, when I was lured into my own personal situation. And I blamed myself so deeply. How could I have fallen for that? How could I have not seen the signs? And so that is what launched me into a decade-long deep dive into understanding cult dynamics. There's no actual degree in cult dynamics, but I feel as if my experience combined with my personal study, combined with my academic study, put me in a great situation to really relate to the FLDS people in this community. FLDS are fundamental Mormons. They believe in polygamy. But we did not come here to document anything. We came here to help. So the documenting came later when we were trying to get some press for some injustices that we saw actually against the FLDS. But nobody wanted to write about it because they were in the cult. So they deserved it. Like two wrongs make a right. And that frustration of seeing media come to town and spin the story, that was right back in my sweet spot of understanding, media misrepresentation. So one of the FLDS ladies said to us, why don't you guys do a documentary? So that's how it started. It was to be, the original plan was to just document what was happening, maybe a documentary that was more archival, nothing related to Sam or crimes or anything else. We were just showing what was happening to their community because it was being going through some massive changes. And my PhD is actually in media psychology. So I'm not a therapist, but I have taken trauma trainings galore for the purpose of helping people. So my angle would always be, you know, how to help people who've been through psychological chains and trauma, religious abuse, all that. Interestingly, the topic of my PhD dissertation was the traumatic impact of media humiliation and misrepresentation and victim shaming on narrative identity and well-being. So, because I had gone through that as well.
1: Wow.
0: When I told my survivor story on a allegedly reputable network, they slaughtered it. And then I became very much like publicly smeared and slut shamed and more. It was so traumatizing because it was public. It was more devastating to me than what happened to me in private because it was the same kind of dynamic. Somebody else took over the power. I mean, because sexual assault is a crime of power. That because I went through that type of public humiliation with a misrepresentation of my personal story, survivor story, I focused on that for my research to really dive into the gnarly little details of what it means to be humiliated and recover from that. So that had crossover into surviving a cultic situation. Because so much power, the currency of that is wrapped up in humiliation. And I believe it's an emotion that we don't study enough or talk about enough because people just think of it as embarrassment or something. But it's so much deeper than that, so much more long-lasting and undeserved.
2: So, Christine, what were some of the greatest challenges you faced in your work with the community?
0: The first challenge was for me to get rid of my biases. Everything that I had learned about the FLDS people, and FLDS stands for Fundamental Latter-day

0: Saints, fundamental Mormons that believe in polygamy. I had been an anti-polygamy activist, so when I came to the community, I pictured everyone either as a criminal or a victim. And so step one was having to break through this us versus them thinking to try to get to know people who were actually FLDS, because everything that was in the media that I saw told a different story than what I saw with my own eyes. So I desired to know the truth. And it's, you know, of course, it's always somewhere in the middle. So that was difficult, breaking through to them, having them trust an outsider, which they don't do, generally speaking. And then there were these communication problems between the people who were active FLDS and those who had left the church that they call apostates. No communication there. They're shut. So I wanted to be in the middle and help both. And generally, if you are helping one side, you don't help the other side in their minds. So the fact that I refused to play that game and not communicate with ex-FLDS, even if I'm communicating with the FLDS, I just forced myself to be Switzerland, you know, the neutral country in the middle, and somehow it worked. So another difficult thing was for me to have any trust in the community at all, even among the ex-FLDS, because they still had a mentality of in-group, out-group. So you were in the FLDS or out of the FLDS. What did it do with somebody who was neither of those, but in a different group at one point? I was a wild card. So even the ex-FLDS that I was helping, they saw me as an outsider, and outsiders, as you know, are not to be trusted in, you know, in the world of social psychology, and you know, out-group members are dangerous. They're not like us. They might have an ulterior motive. So those were the big three.
1: That's incredible. It's reminding me a little bit of the kind of what we're doing in with Gloria Bay, where you've got this contact with people who have left and you're helping them, but you're vilified by the group in, but there are people on the inside wanting your help and you're helping them to get out, and then you're making inroads and you're left with a really difficult conversation. Are you an advocate to help people come out? Are you just helping people who come out? Are you as evil and wicked as everyone says you are? What are your motivations? How did you live with that tension?
0: Oh, I relate to that so much. Yes, it's so different. I mean, so difficult. I have a sign in my house and I put it in a fancy gold ornate frame, and it just says, no sides, only love. And I have a rule that when you come into this house, this is the same house that was on the documentary, the same house where Julia stayed for a couple of years while, you know, learning to navigate the outside world a little bit. So, but the rule was, there's no shunning at this house. If an ex-FLDS comes and you are here, we treat them with kindness, and that, and vice versa. And that was it. So the great thing was that we were able, with Tolga's help, because Tolga's my husband, which is, in a patriarchal society, that's an important part. So the fact that we were a husband-wife team was very helpful. So he would, you know, gain the respect of the men. And he's also very eccentric and hilarious. So he's very liked. So
1: nice.
0: He would help me, but we would facilitate meetings between family members that had been shunned and not seen their family members for 8 years, 12 years. We would facilitate these reconnections. So we served a purpose. It was difficult, though. I mean, I could tell you, you know, dozens of stories of opposition that I went through, which I'm sure you can too, but we figured out a way.
2: That's really powerful. And I think for me, that was one of the most beautiful

0: beautiful like achievements of the film is that you very much, it didn't turn the current members or former members. It stayed away from those black and white us and them things. And I think the film, to me, that is just such a powerful thing that I was so pleased to see. It's something I personally care about a lot when I speak about my former group or other groups. It's in the community. As you said, it's not neat lines of victims or perpetrators. And then also outside of the community, whether you're an apostate or not, again, it's not these black and white things and these black and white categories. And yet it is so often a cultic mentality to want to put people into those categories as well. And so I just love that the film and you and Tolga really resisted those narratives, and that came through so strongly. And yeah, just really, you know, want to applaud you guys in the film for telling the story in a multi-layered way and resisting those polarities. So thank you for that.
1: Thank you. Tolga and I had nothing to do with the actual editing of the film and how it was put together. So I want to give credit where credit is due. Yep. And that belongs to the director, Rachel Dredson. We were two in the middle of it all, and we couldn't see, we could not fit, take this footage and make a story out of it and have it have journalistic integrity with us being so central. So we stepped out of it and just said, here's the footage. And then she got other footage as well. And she had two other directors helping her and a huge staff. And they found the main pieces and told the story. And they knew what they were doing because they knew that my primary goal was no victim shaming. I was terrified of the public response towards the people who still believe in Sam or that did believe in Sam. And exactly. The way they put it together, I have seen like no victim shaming. I mean, I just can't believe it. I'm beside myself.
0: Yes. Mm. Yes, it's incredible. And that truly came through. So yeah, very much kudos to those who put the film together as well. But I think, you know, you guys led that. I think you're in Tolga's attitude and all of that led that and really came through so clearly that you weren't shaming them either. So that was really incredible. So I'm very fascinated by this whole, like another, obviously a massive thread of the whole documentary was the struggle that you primarily and Tolga had of knowing that you were actively gaining not only Bateman's trust, but the trust of the woman. And, you know, I think we can justify gaining a perpetrator of crime's trust if our ultimate goal is to bring them to justice. But when there were all these women and girls that were kind of, if you like, collateral damage to that trust being gained and their sense of, like, it was clear in the film they had a genuine trust and friendship with you. You were holding their babies. Wasn't a baby named after you? You know, you were doing their hair. You were in their homes. You genuinely had, and I understand still have, a genuine warm friendship with them. And the film showed your struggle at times of knowing that some of them would view you bringing Bateman to justice as being a huge betrayal of not only their loyalty to Bateman, but also their way of life, their home. You know, their whole family, their polygamous family got broken up, and that would have been devastating and even traumatic for them. And, you know, I'm sure some of them maybe still carry some resentment to you, those who still support Bateman and that kind of thing. How did you talk to us about that incredible struggle of when do you decide to so-called betray someone to be true to what you believe is right and wrong?
1: There was a clear boundary with this that helped me, and that was that he was harming children. And since they believed in him, I couldn't tell them the truth that we were turning evidence into to law enforcement.
0: Right. Are you saying that the law, in a way, the law helped back you up there, that you knew this is a legal activity, so we know there's right and wrong steps to take here with regard to applying the law?
1: Yes, that was incredibly helpful. Emotionally, it didn't help me because emotionally, I knew that

0: they would suffer as a result of me.
1: Mm-hmm.
0: Even if it was for their good, and it was,
1: mm-hmm.
0: I knew they wouldn't see it that way for years.
1: Mm-hmm.
0: And some of them hate me so desperately still, because he has mm-hmm. people who still believe in him. And mm-hmm. yeah, I shined a light on what the prophet was doing, and he's now in prison for the rest of his life. And these women believe they love him. I believe they are trauma bonded to him. But it is very complicated, and I had to go to therapy to handle this double life, which I did not like at all.
1: Yeah.
2: Mm. You've just spoken about knowing it was the right thing to do, even though they now hate you and they're upset with you. You still hold a belief that ultimately this was for their good. So that must have...
0: Oh, yes. Yes, yeah, so the underage girls all testified against him. So they all woke up and realized that it wouldn't have happened. They wouldn't be free if I wouldn't have done that. So I'm not...
2: So that's
0: great.
2: Right.
0: Two of the adult women, gnomes, Amaretta,
2: mm-hmm.
0: you know, barely adults, but adults, also testified against him. And so they have, now they're all, you know, living independent lives, doing their own free thing. And they know that it wouldn't have happened if we wouldn't have found a way. We had to find a way. Maybe there was a better way, but I didn't know what it was.
1: Mm-hmm.
0: And I also mm-hmm. had, you know, conversations with local law enforcement, of course, who needed more evidence. And I didn't know any other way to get it, Tolga and I, other than do this mm-hmm. thing that we were doing with the mm-hmm. undercover.
1: Yeah.
0: And mm-hmm. when I was in therapy, I asked, can you find somebody else that has been a confidential source for the FBI? Because I need to know how they handled it. I was so anxious about the whole thing. And, my therapist couldn't find anyone in particular. And it was just a very unique anxiety and stress.
1: Mm-hmm.
0: But here's the thing. What was real was my care for them. My love for them, how much I wanted them to be safe. That wasn't inauthentic. That was absolutely real, and it still is.
2: Yes.
0: The inauthentic part was acting like I was okay with what Sam was doing. No.
3: I feel like my history is quite relevant here. When I was 7, I lived at this community called the Centrepoint Community in Auckland, which was run by a guru who advocated quite publicly that... sexual connection with children was all right. And slowly over time, the adults in that community came to accept it, and children were effectively trafficked in the community to other adults. And there was concern in the outside community. The neighbourhood were really, some of them were really concerned. The kids went to the local school, so there was concern in the school. And there was police investigations, social workers came around. But it took actually a really long time. And a lot of attempts to draw it to light got pushed away because of the effectiveness mm-hmm. of the indoctrination within the community, and the children and mm-hmm. the parents all being shut down about communicating with those who came in. And I think of what happened to me, and I think had there been this kind of someone like yourself who had done what you had done to draw this to light, then when the first concern were raised... It was about 10 years, I think, between when the first concerns were raised and when true justice and really revealing what was going on happened there. And that's 10 years is a whole childhood for hundreds of children. And so that's actually effectively what it means looking back. You know, the cost for those children is extraordinarily high. And I personally think the moral ambiguity here is... I think you saved some lives. You absolutely and utterly saved some lives. And as someone who needed a savior like that, I think my hat goes off to you.

0: Christine. Yeah.
1: It is, I compare it to when you have a friend getting drunk at a party and you take away their keys and they are angry with you.
2: Yeah.
1: I mean, it's a very bad analogy, but because it's so surface, but you take away their keys. And even though they're going to be mad at you, you still have to take away their keys. So I would compare it to that, you know, in a bigger way. He had to be stopped no matter what we had to do. And even if they were mad at me, so what? They weren't being raped anymore.
0: Yeah, exactly.
2: Mm. So tell me about the devastation when some of the girls themselves got imprisoned because they were effectively, you know, law enforcement obviously chose to charge them. Does the American law enforcement understand coercion, the dynamics that were at play? Were you involved in trying to help them?
1: Right. I believe that all of the women were deceived and victimized by Sam. Mm. And I personally did not want or seek to have any of the women in prison. I did not know the things that came out later that some of the women did. But when it comes to Gnomes and Moretta, those girls were so innocent. When Sam went to jail the first time because of the traffic thing with the trailer, he asked Gnomes to be the communicator between him and his attorney. And Gnomes didn't even know what an attorney was. So you have somebody so sheltered, this group did not use the word rape or sex, a very sheltered group. Gnomes literally did not know that picking up the girls that had run away from their foster care homes and driving them somewhere would ever be considered kidnapping. So these, same with Moretta, these are very innocent people. I did try to educate law enforcement and prosecutors on coercion, and the question still remains, do they need to be accountable for what they did do? And I wish that we could get those younger wives, not the underage wives, but there were like young wives and then there were older wives. But the older wives, they had more of a knowledge base. They went to college and they had more experiences outside of the community, but the young mothers, they were far more innocent. And I wish that they could have their records expunged because they had no idea about coercive control, cultic mind control, or any of that. They were really pawns in Sam's game.
2: Mm.
1: And I get that people need to be accountable as well, but I do believe that in the sentences that they received, that it was mitigated by the fact that they came from such a sheltered situation where their goal, their only job was to obey. And there would be consequences if they did not obey.
2: So did the girls have advocates in court, or were there court experts that came to testify on behalf of them and those dynamics?
1: It depends on the girl. And it depends on how much money their family have.
2: Okay.
1: So, yeah.
0: It is really tricky because ultimately they are still child victims as a consequence of the actions, the facilitating actions of, So these women who were adults, though they might, as you say, be less aware of the rules of society, it's a tricky balance, and it's one that is always there in this conversation around cultic harm, that there are a few people or a person who masterminds the whole thing, and then there are a lot of victims, some or many, who also become perpetrators of harm themselves. And I believe that's not accidental. That's a deliberate strategy to create perpetrators from victims. But there still remains children who are victims. So that's like really very, very challenging to get away from

0: to continue to keep in mind. And I think that was a real driver of your work, the constant focus on these child victims.
1: It's interesting because the child victims of the kidnapping, none of them, to my knowledge, feel like the girls who picked them up and drove them away were perpetrators to them. They felt like they got them. They were going through some pretty horrible things in foster care. So they, you know, but in the eyes of the law, Sam, they facilitated Sam taking state property. Not the children or property, but these were children that were going to be testifying against him, and they were scurried away to facilitate Sam and his wishes. So I am hoping that we can figure out how to get pardons, at least for Gnomes and Moretta, because they did pay their dues. They did go to prison. They did wake up. They did speak against Sam and help the case a lot. They don't deserve to have a felony on their record for the rest of their life, preventing them from getting good jobs and so on.
2: Yeah, that's really, really hard, isn't it?
3: Yeah. I recall when a lot of abuse came out about around the Glory Vale sphere, 2021, and I remember quite a number of us advocating with law enforcement to understand the dynamics properly, to show mercy on the younger male offenders, because they had come from a long line. It was intergenerational, you know, 50 years this community has been going, and we were quite pleased that they did show some restraint, but still accountability. But the intention of, you know, it's difficult when you've been abused and you continue in that pattern and you're really isolated. You know, you have this heart for them because you know that if they would just leave the community, they will see another perspective and there's a chance for a totally new life, and they don't need to continue those patterns, and they don't. And so it's part of the work we're doing here on Cult Chat. And a lot of us in our own individual work are helping to inform professionals across New Zealand, including those in law enforcement, of the complex dynamics at play.
1: That's incredible. Are you guys presenting at DECULT conference?
3: Yes, we will be there again this year, and we were there last year. And the three of us have different opportunities to present. And last year, Kaz, you did one on healthcare, how health professionals can be better informed. And a couple of years ago, we went to ICSA, so the International Cultic Studies Association, and we presented there. Kaz, you were there last year as well.
1: I will be at DECULT this year too.
0: Are you?
2: What?
1: I'll meet you in person in October.
0: That's a spoiler. That's a total spoiler. Wow. It's very exciting. Are you speaking? Oh, wow.
1: Second day.
0: Wow. Wow. Well,
3: How interesting. DECULT had such a lineup, and it's incredible, actually, to think of where New Zealand was 5 years ago in the cult space with very little understanding, and what's happened in the last few years, just an explosion of a bunch of advocates have really come together, and, you know, DECULT is one of the outcomes of that work. There's a lot going on in the New Zealand space, so, yeah.
0: Well, given that we're talking about it right now, let's just do a little pitch for DECULT. If anyone's interested who's listening in attending DECULT, it's in October. It's the 24th and 25th of October here in New Zealand in Christchurch, my hometown. You can get tickets by going to decult.net or register your interest. And there's also an online stream as well for international viewers. But it's very exciting that, Christine, you're going to be there as well. Totally chuffed.
3: Yeah, Dr. Yanyalalit was there 2 years ago, and she just said it was the most incredible conference she'd sort of been to. She just said there was a warmth about it. She felt like it was an exceptionally well, you know, put together conference. So that's great that you're coming along.
2: It'll be fabulous to have you there. And obviously with your PhD in media psychology, I imagine that

0: you know, you and Anka Richter, the founder of Decult, will have a lot to talk about because her training's in media, and I know she's very passionate about, you know, yeah, educating media personnel about how to tell stories better, how to care for interviewees better and their stories, that kind of thing. So I'm sure you guys will have a lot to talk about and a lot to share with the attendees of Decult.
1: But you can share some of that now with us if you like. Are you happy to talk a little bit about that media, the ethical responsibilities involved in telling cult stories?
2: Yes, it was very nerve-wracking for me because I am so worried about the subjects in a documentary. But the ones that chose to speak made their decisions themselves, which was Gnomes and Julia and myself. Mm-hmm. So we told our stories. Mm-hmm. We've all had years of therapy, and mm-hmm. we all felt that something good can come out of this. And it is a way, I believe, that when you tell your story in the media, it can be a way of a pathway to a tremendous amount of healing if it's told right. Mm-hmm. And after having my story told wrong before, this experience was tremendously healing for me, but more importantly, for Gnomes. I mean, Julia is still hairy. She doesn't go on the internet, and she's not going to be an influencer or anything like that. So she told me she felt good about doing it, but she did it. She's moving on. Gnomes goes on podcasts, and this gives her a platform to advocate. And so many opportunities are coming to her as a result of her finding the courage very early on to speak out. I used to believe that people needed to be out of a cult for a decade or something before they told their stories. I don't believe that anymore. I see so much healing that's coming as a result of this documentary. Even for the people who didn't tell their stories, we didn't tell the stories of the young girls or anybody that didn't do their own speaking. And that is what I loved about how they put it together. It was just important for people to use their own voice. And we just showed what it was. And as it turned out, the feedback that we have received from around the world has been incredible. And people have called it non-exploitive, non-sensational, that it promoted empathy towards these people that are still in, and kindness. Everything I would have dreamed for it to do, the directors put it together in that way that just makes my heart want to burst with happiness. Yeah. And people are just, it's impacting people.
1: Did you feel like there were people trying to question your motives, and how did that sort of feel when you've expressed that you had a motivation of love and care, and yet I'm guessing other people try to put other motives on you? Would that be right?
2: Always. I mean, I expected that might happen, but I didn't put the story together, you know. Mm-hmm. I didn't even know I was going to be centered in it. Mm-hmm. So when I didn't see it until 2 weeks before it came out. And so I was like, wow. And I forgot I did all that stuff, you know, because it'd been a while. And
1: yeah, what was the time frame? How many years?
2: So Sam's, we started filming Sam in 2021. We started filming other things in 2016, unrelated to Sam, but more about the community. And then we turned all the footage over, I think it was in 2023 or four. Right. So we did hear about it, you know. I mean, it must have been 24 because I think that's when his trial was. I mean, not his trial, but the trial of the other men, because Sam did a plea. But anyway, so it was, I mean, people will always wonder, what is your motive? I mean, they've been asking that since I moved here. I think it's hard

0: people to understand that sometimes some people just want to help. That, you know, I've been here doing humanitarian work for 10 years and I've never made a dollar. So I have different jobs and speaking engagements and things that I will make some money here and there, but not from my work helping people. And there are other charities here. They get paid. Their people have enough money to pay. You know, nobody says, you're making money off victims, you know? Yeah. So my motive was to be helpful and to take my personal experience, my personal story, and use my story to help someone. And that was a healing for me.
1: Mm. Yes, you said the most amazing quote. You did an RNZ interview with Maharani Forbes here in New Zealand, just recently, a podcast, and you said it gave a positive purpose to my past pain.
0: Yes.
1: That touched me. Mm.
0: Thank you.
2: Oh, yeah. I was just going to say, I too was in a documentary in 2021 about the Centrepoint community that I was in, and I absolutely identify with everything you've just said about gnomes. If it's done right, and that's the big if it's done right, survivors are centred, the production crew are trauma-informed or at least willing to learn how to be so, it completely changes everything. And I think with that knowledge, it's just a thing to perhaps you to realise that this week I'm hosting a meeting with, I think there might be 30 or 40 media professionals here in New Zealand and in Australia, coming to sort of hear about how to support cult survivors in a more cult-informed way. And the reason I'm doing that is because it's just so important, this work. It can be exactly what you describe, a total devastating life destroyer, or the beginning or a complementary milestone in a powerful, life-altering kind of creating a champion for change. You know, it can do something so different, but the media have to understand what they're dealing with and do it well.
0: Yes. One thing that I learned in my media psychology studies, I was unpacking what went wrong on the docudrama that they did on my story, aside from fictionalizing things and sensationalizing things. They wanted people to relate to me. So they changed my story so that the focus of it wasn't the coercion of the unique Mormon offshoot cultic stuff. They made it more into like a love con, which it wasn't. You know, there were multiple people involved. The director told me, the executive director, that they didn't think people would relate to all the cult stuff. But what I learned in media psychology is that if you don't show the uniqueness of the mindset, the particular mindset, then people will hate you more. If they think you are just another person, just like them, then why did you make that decision? They wouldn't have made that decision. And that is one of the things I shared with the director of Trust Me, the False Prophet, is we have to show the psychology of how they got there. And by the way, the people who followed Sam was its own offshoot of the FLDS. The FLDS fought against him. Mm. Right? So he was his own offshoot. And one of the extraordinary outcomes is that people around the world who hate the FLDS because of all the documentaries that do nothing but show the most bizarre stuff, have said that they have changed their opinion about the FLDS to see them more as human because they had been so dehumanized. And so that to me was a big victory. Not all FLDS people. There are a lot of really wonderful people who don't abuse their children and who don't live polygamy and so on. So yeah. So the more you try to make somebody just be another girl, another woman, the more the viewers are going to hate that person. So you have to show the unique external circumstances.
1: That's really interesting. There's been a lot

0: media attention around Glorievale in recent years, significant amount, but there have been some great reporters who have worked with leavers, and they've actually allowed them to read what was going to be written about them, or even in the documentaries that they've participated in. We've actually all been allowed to watch them prior to them going to air. Normally it's breaking all the rules of normal media and journalism, all the rules, but I think it was vitally important to build trust with leavers. It then gives them confidence to go into places like courts and to speak. So we've found there's been some extremely positive work being done, and it's been a good outcome for leavers, which is amazing.
1: That's incredible. You know, Netflix has been incredibly supportive beyond my expectations.
2: Yeah.
1: They helped. They had media training for people that share their stories on how to do podcasts and how to be safe online, which they needed. A lot of expertise has gone into that. We still have access to the protective activities of the Netflix internet security people to make sure there's, you know, if there's anything going on in the dark web or any plans or anything, they've got people looking out for us. They they allowed therapy beforehand. They provided a therapist. They provided a therapist afterwards for as long as it was needed. And the actual production team are still involved in the lives of the people. You know, it wasn't a matter. I've been in other things where I was on this series called Escaping Polygamy in the US. And it was, people say that once the production team got the story, then they left and they never saw them again. And that is not the case with the production team here. We've all become very close friends. We still talk all the time. They flew Gnomes to New York with a friend, another one of Sam Bateman's wives, ex-wives, just to experience the joy of New York City. I mean, things that are really caring.
0: Yeah.
1: And it's been amazing, the continued support, even after this is over.
2: One area that we haven't talked about yet with you, Christine, is this whole area of how the you reported a range of crimes to, first of all, the local police. But, you know, I don't know about what happened in real life, but in the documentary anyway, it seemed like they were very slow to act or failed to act. And the other thing that I've had others comment on to me as well and reflecting on the documentary is it's kind of they were shocked at seeing the high level of evidence that you needed to provide before, in theory, they were able to act. And it was sort of like, come on, people, you know, why did this take so many weeks and months? Can you comment on that?
1: Oh, my goodness. It was very real. Keep in mind, there were no reenactments. Nothing was staged. It was how it happened. It was more frustrating than it even showed on the docuseries because I couldn't believe it. I thought after we turned in the tape with the victims on the tape confirming that it happened and the perpetrator confessing, I thought this is the bombshell they've been waiting for. I mean, as you might remember, I'd been reporting everything I could, and they said we need a victim to come forward. We need evidence. We don't need just hearsay. We've got to have something real. So that's why I recorded it in the first place, because I know I needed something real. I thought that was it. Oh my goodness, I was so frustrated to the point of tears many days that nobody was acting on it and imagining what was happening.
2: Why do you think that was? Like, do you think that some of it was because of Utah's political and cultural landscape, where I mean, those of us who seen the documentaries on the Warren Jeff stuff, to my memory, it came out there that at times law enforcement personnel were actually believers in polygamy themselves, or had other like deep religious and cultural ties to Mormonism or to Warren Jeffs, and so that was, you know, making them motivated to not respond. Do you think anything like this

0: was possibly happening in your the situation with Bateman, or was it just the machinery was clunky, or you know, what was it? Why is it so slow? Any thoughts on that?
1: Yeah, I'm going to speculate.
0: Speculate.
1: Best guess is that a few factors. They were understaffed. I don't know why it took so long to even listen to the tape or to watch the videos that proved we had interstate crimes. We got that people talking about it on video. That should have brought the FBI in sooner. I went to the FBI myself when they wouldn't call them in. I thought I'll go around them and I'll just do it myself. But then the FBI said that it has to come through a local law enforcement referral. They didn't know why it took them so long. The evidence was there. I think they just didn't have enough people to sit there and, you know, watch hours and hours and hours of footage that we had. It was a small department. I think that people might have not had the energy. Can I use the word lazy?
0: At one point, the man said something about you know, he didn't like watching it because it was hard when you had a gentle heart to watch these things. And it was like, wow, you're a policeman. Like, it's your job to do tough stuff.
1: I didn't know that until I watched the documentary. There are many things I didn't know until I watched the documentary. I didn't know many things until I read it in the newspaper after the trial. So I only knew what I saw.
0: Wow.
1: I was very heart-stricken to hear him say that when I myself was empathetically suffering for the girls, thinking, Sam is, what is Sam doing to them when we're not there? And why are they taking so long?
0: Exactly. Exactly. If you've got a gentle heart that doesn't like dealing with this stuff, you'd think it would motivate you very strongly to stop the abuse. It was very strange.
1: Right. I do know that they had another sexual assault case going on that was taking a lot of their time, but it couldn't have been as big as this one because this was the biggest case in the state of Arizona.
2: So how long did the trial go for?
1: A couple weeks. There's another trial that Sam's in for what happened when he was hauling the children dangerously in the cargo trailer. So that trial is end of June, and he is representing himself so that he can cross-examine the girls.
3: That's horrible.
2: To the judiciary, it's awful.
1: So we're pretty upset about that he's doing that to them.
2: Yes.
1: But the trial was filled with information that is so dark. The FBI special agent in charge, Dawn Martin, she knew everything because we kept giving her evidence, but she was also getting evidence from phones, from interviews. So she knew the big picture. And all I knew was what I witnessed or what Julia told me or what one of the other wives told me. So I knew this much. And so it was so much worse than we kept saying. Tolga and I kept saying, wow, this is worse than we imagined. And then after that, we would think it was worse than we imagined then. You know, it just kept getting worse and worse. And it was shocking even to us as much as we knew once things started coming out from the trial.
2: You mentioned earlier that you thought there were a few reasons, and I thought you were quite gracious to the law enforcement agencies. You said that perhaps they were understaffed, perhaps there was an element of laziness, or maybe. Did you ever feel there was anything more insidious, that there was actually a directive from on high to just keep this kind of stuff down, any political interference potentially?
1: I wonder. I don't have any evidence of that, but I will tell you something. The police department is not FLDS. It was reconfigured to be entirely not FLDS, okay? So there was nothing like church authorities said, keep this under wraps, because they had nothing to do with any church.

0: But there is a pride in this town of them wanting to move past the bizarre stories. They have done a lot of changing, and you know, the chief of police reports to the mayor, and the mayor wants a good stories about the town. And we have received pushback from the town, some people saying that we did a disservice to the town and to the police department by participating in this documentary. So I don't know if that factored in, but like I said, I can only speculate. I believe that the police department is full of honest people, but I do believe that there were missteps.
1: This has been such an interesting conversation, and we've just decided that we'd like to do part two and continue our conversation. So listeners, don't forget to come on back and finish up our conversation with Dr. Christine Marie. Thanks for joining us today. We're always grateful for everyone who listens in. We've got our different platforms, but Spotify, Apple, YouTube, and many thanks to Plains Media for putting us across the airwaves of New Zealand. Don't forget to like us on our social media platforms as well, and perhaps invite a friend so you can cult-proof your life. Thanks, everyone.
2: Bye-bye.
0: Thank you so much, you guys.
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0: land, more stock, more acres under crops, putting more product, whether that be milk or kilos of beef out the gate. For some people, that is important that every year they see a progression in that. And then you get to a stage where some farms switch focus completely, looking at more lifestyle issues with the farm. They want to make the farm more manageable, give themselves more time, and the investments and whatever they put into the farm is focused on that and actually making the farm easier for them to manage, and maybe reducing the amount of time they have to put into the farm for the level of output they're getting. Most people, what we try and encourage people is that they're working towards some kind of view on what the farm is going to look like in a number of years' time. And they put that, whether they write that down formally on paper or whether they have it in their head, but they're working towards a kind of a planned version of what the farm will be, whether that be 5 years or 10 years down the line. And that then the investments should fit into that and should build towards that sequentially, so that one investment builds on the next one and they're working towards that eventual kind of final scenario where they have their ideal farm business in place.
1: So it's really important to analyse where your farm is today and then where it's going tomorrow, really.
0: Absolutely. That's the starting point, is you look at where you are currently. And that can be from the point of view of, you know, kind of profitability and looking at, you know, where you are as regards compliance with all the different various criteria that are being imposed on farms. And that really drives then kind of what your plan will be for the next number of years on top of that. So starting with an analysis of where you are currently is critical, and doing that with a critical head on you, if you like, looking at it, stepping back from the farm. Sometimes a lot of farmers get so caught up in the day-to-day running of the business that it can be hard for them to kind of step back. And sometimes it might be worthwhile getting another pair of eyes to come in and just assist with that analysis, just as to where the farm is currently and where it needs to go.
1: So as you say, it is very difficult when you're running at a pace, really, to look at the strengths and weaknesses. And you also have an emotional attachment there. So that's sometimes hard to stand back from, isn't it?
0: It is, yeah. There's a huge kind of emotional attachment to farming and the assets associated with it, whether it be the land or the fact that the business has been maybe through a number of generations, and that can tailor the way people look at it and tailor their decisions around the investment of it investment in it. But I think it's important to kind of keep that, you know, don't kind of
1: throw it
0: suppress
1: away.
0: That yeah. completely, but also kind of look at it from a business point of view. And also with the view to, you know, looking a good number of years down the line, what's that business going to look like if it's going to into the hands of the next generation? And those type of decisions then will tailor the investment decisions that are made today and over the short term for that farm.
1: And I suppose one of the really key issues that you need to address is we've always done it this way, which is sometimes what we hear on farms, but that's not what you need to be thinking about when you're planning for the future.
0: No, not necessarily. I mean, look at what has been done in the past. Sometimes stands up pretty well, even currently and in the future. But there are kind of new ways of looking at things. And there's also kind of new demands on farms now that were never there previously. So that has to kind of have an impact on the investment decisions and where the money is going to be ploughed into the farm for the future. The main thing, I suppose, is that you start off, you know, when you're looking at an investment, is that you try and start off with your assessment currently, and then you look at the actual investment itself. What is this going to contribute to the farm? What is it going to cost to actually put this in place? Is it going to build on what we've invested previously? Is it going to set the farm up for maybe future investment further down the line? Is it going to set the farm up for the next generation? Is it going to make the farm a better place to work for the generation currently, and maybe also labour on the farm? That's a huge issue on a lot of farms now, that apart from the whole area cross compliance and looking at, you know, slurry storage and issues along those lines, it's also kind of trying to make some farms in particular that require a lot of labour input, making them better places to work, safer places to work. So that can tailor a lot of the decisions that are made. And once you have the investment identified, then it's important that you cost it fully.
1: Yeah, so you have to have a business plan in place.
0: You really do need a business plan. Unfortunately, there's no get, particularly for the big ticket investments that are going to, you know, cost big amounts of money. You will require a business plan, because usually those involve finance, and most financial institutions will look for some figures around that. But a business plan, we would also kind of encourage people not just to go straight to the figures and start generating loads of nice figures on cash flows and so on. You need to kind of work back and, as I said, build that plan.

0: in terms of what the vision of the farm is going to be over a number of years, and then put your financial plan alongside that. When the banks come on board, the finances are going to be critical, and banks will, you know, start to look for projections of cash flow, repayment capacity calculations, and so on. So sensitivity analysis around the prices that are used. You know, most farmers will look for somebody else to come in and assist them with that plan and putting those projections in place, whether it be, you know, ourselves and Chagas or a private consultant or an accountant can assist with it. But it's important that the farmer takes ownership of the plan, that, you know, these are not just figures on a page, that behind that is, as I said, it's tying into what the farmer sees as that farm for the next 5 years and ongoing, you know. So it's one of the criticisms that a lot of farmers and people that are looking at business plans would say is, these figures are lovely, but, you know, is that really going to be of use to the individual farmer
1: achievable too, is the other aspect on a day-to-day basis, isn't it? Because, you know, we have a lot of people that work off farm. You know, we may have a partner that is bringing in income in a different way. And I suppose all of that has to come into the mix.
0: It does. Yeah, it does. Absolutely. As you said earlier, farming is quite emotional and it's, you know, it ties in the family, you know, you're tying in the household into it. And in a lot of cases, even though a lot of farmers have gone down the route of forming companies and so on, but they're still family farms there. There's still a family behind that all driving it. And that family incorporates, you know, everybody in the household. And they may be contributing their labor. They may be contributing their income into the household to keep the house going, as well as income coming in from the farm. So it's important to look at all those factors.
1: And in some cases, there is a multi-generational dimension to this, because you may have your father, your mother still on farm and maybe helping you on that too. So it has to be a joint decision, doesn't it, really, whenever you look at that?
0: It does. It does. Yeah. I mean, it should be something that is discussed kind of jointly round the kitchen table, you know, when these decisions are being made and, you know, there's input from everybody, because it will, those family members are critical in a lot of cases in making this work, you know, making the actual investment work. And for some cases, it's actually tailored, you know, the investment is done with those key people in mind to make, as I said, the farm maybe a safer place for the older generation, younger generation to work than, you know, maybe would have traditionally been, you know, where a farmer just motored on himself or herself and, you know, without any other input going in on the farm. Now you're talking about, you know, to run a farm business properly of any significant scale requires a number of people kind of walking around that yard and doing various jobs. So, you know, having the right equipment and making the farm safe and having it at a scale maybe that justifies, you know, having those couple of people there and giving them some kind of return or wage out of the farm is what drives a lot of this investment.
1: And one of the key challenges when you want to grow your farm is, of course, finance. That's fundamental. And are there good options available for farmers? Because we know that interest rates have been an issue and, you know, the capacity to borrow against what your farm can deliver. So for farmers, is that still a major hurdle?
0: It can be. Farming is the margins are quite tight and sometimes the investments that we're talking about taking on and the finance required to finance them is quite big. So it's important that, you know, you do have a good financial institution on board with you. But, you know, when you're going to access finance, there are certain requirements really that, you know, the bank or whoever is coming in to part finance the investment, you really need to look on them as more or less kind of a partner in the business for that period of time that they're there and treat them nearly as such. Be straight up with, you know, this is my plan for the farm. This is what my, you know, the financial kind of projections for what it's going to be. These are the price assumptions I made in those. And be realistic about, you know, what your litre of milk is going to return to you over the next number of years. I know a lot of that is quite guesswork or estimate work, but it still needs to be stood over and justified. And it comes back to the individual farmer then to be able to articulate that and stand over those and really kind of tie the bank or persuade the bank that this is a plan that they've really bought into and they're putting their focus on making work. And then, you know, the bank hopefully will come on board with the necessary finance. The number of banks that are in the market now, I suppose that has kind of contracted a bit.
1: It's dwindled, hasn't it, really? And that reduces the options too.
0: It does reduce the options. You know, I suppose you have the three main banks there, but you also have something like Credit Union and their Cultivate product. They're doing, you know, quite a bit of business in that as well. And you have other kind of options available. The SBCA, the

0: Strategic Bank Corporation of Ireland are key players in this, and a lot of farmers have made use of their products.
1: So shopping around is an important element there too.
0: Absolutely, absolutely. I mean, you obviously most farmers will have their main bank that they've banked with for years, and they would be the first port of call. But definitely, talk to them about, and most banks will bring up the likes of the SBCA products and so on, because they can be means significant kind of reductions in interest rates, for a farmer looking for finance. But when it comes down to it, you still have to stand over, what the investment is going to generate, how it's going to be paid for. Repayment capacity is the be all and end all for any lender. They want to know that the money that they are lending out day one, that they're going to get that back over a period, whatever period of time is agreed. So they need to have confidence that that's going to be the case. And you need to be able to kind of show that and be able to stand over it. So repayment capacity is a critical thing for most banks. But in a lot of cases, banks have actually broadened out from that in the last number of years. It used to be just looking at cash flows, looking at repayment capacity. But now they have an eye to, the various different impacts that farms are subject to, such as, have you enough soil water storage? Have you enough slurry storage on the farm? What's your stocking rate? Say for dairy farms that are selling calves off the farm, have you enough, calf accommodation to accommodate holding those calves for longer? Those type of questions are now cropping up in those conversations with people looking for investment.
1: And we know that the Nitrates Directive is an issue whenever it comes to planning for the future now. So there are a lot of environmental considerations, aren't there, if you are looking to expand your farm?
0: There are indeed, yeah. I mean, I suppose, having enough slurry storage capacity, for the amount of stock that you have, having, a land base that gets you under the derogation limits and so on, or that's not going to impinge on your ability to produce. That's, an important factor for farmers to be able to plan around. And banks are now aware of that. It's not as if you can kind of put that over to one side and say, that's not something for you to worry about. As if you treat the bank kind of fairly, and I say they're aware of it, they read all the industry, information on that. So they're aware that these are issues, active issues for farms. So you might as well be upfront on it and deal
1: with it. And you need to be very aware of that. If you are going in, you have expansion projects you want to deliver in these, you need to be aware that there are environmental considerations now that are to the fore.
0: Absolutely. Yeah. They're nearly held up as equally important as the financial projections now for a lot of banks, that they're kind of aware, is this investment that we're taking on, coming in along with you as a partner at this stage, is that going to, contribute to safeguarding that particular business as regards the environmental considerations? Or are we going to make this investment now and then have to come back in a year or two's time and make another significant investment to comply with environmental considerations? So they want to kind of make sure that particular box is ticked first, that it's not just focused on maybe just purely on production or some other, a nice bit of fancy machinery on the farm, and you're not looking at kind of a key component that's going to really impact on the farm's ability to be able to stay running as a business. So most banks will now kind of look at that very, very closely to make sure, as I said, nearly equally as closely as the financials.
1: Yeah. And do government grants and EU grants have a role to play if you are going to try and expand your business?
0: Absolutely. If there's a grant there available, why not make use of it? And, the governments and through CAP funding and so on have made significant grants available through the TAM scheme. I think there's 11 different grant tranches there available, depending on whether it's, nutrient storage or solar panels or whether it be farm safety equipment. So there's all different tranches associated with them. And, the grant is, provided you comply with the regulations and the application process and are prepared maybe to wait for a period to get that all through and get it approved and get your money back out the other end. It's basically, free money, essentially,
1: Yeah, but that's an add-on, isn't it, really, almost? Like, if you're looking at expansion, you've got to just clearly go with the facts and figures of what you're going to borrow, and then perhaps a grant is a bonus or an incentive on the back of that to kind of bolster it up. Or do you see it going hand in hand?
0: I see it very much going hand in hand. I mean, it can be, to make the investment stand up, sometimes the grant is a critical
1: important part
0: of it. Yeah. So, you really do need to try and factor that in initially. But it's important, I suppose, that, there may be a lag period maybe in getting the grant. Some farmers want to be able to move straight away. The opportunities come up maybe, or they need that investment straight away. These things take time to get over the line and get approval.

0: and then even to get payments. So they may need even organise bridging finance to cope with the period where the grant hasn't actually come in or isn't available to them, and they still, you know, they have a builder or somebody to be paid, and you know, so that may all need to be factored in when they're talking to their financial institution, or they need to have that money available themselves in order to cope with that.
1: And in your role, have you found that there's particular farm systems that are easier to develop or easier to expand?
0: Not necessarily. It's not really system related, although, you know, a lot of people would look at, you know, the likes of dairy farming and so on as being, you know, more generating more cash and have a more repayment capacity. But it comes down very much to the individual who's the manager. And again, or the farmer that's looking after the business. You know, there are a number of farmers that would be in, you know, less profitable sectors that are still capable of making investments and making them pay, you know, whether they have, you know, cute enough to access grants or other sources of income, but they can actually make them stand up and get them over the line, say with a financial institution to back them as well. So it's important that, you know, the manager is critical. And really, when you go to you know, any financier to get them to back you, they're looking not only at the business themselves, they're also looking at the person in front of them, you know, that's actually making the proposal to them. You know, how likely is this person going to be to make this work? So it comes down very much to the individual as well.
1: Yeah. And whenever you're thinking about expanding your farm, how much of a factor should the risk element be? Should you be thinking, okay, this is what I want to do, but I need to look at what could potentially go wrong here too?
0: It is a factor for definite. And I mean, there's different types of risk. You have the likes of production risk, and you have, you know, which is relating to weather and relating to the fact that you don't produce as much as you expected. You have the likes of price risk or market risk. You don't get as much for your product as you expected, or the price of your inputs have gone, you know, higher than you expected. And then you have the likes of the financial risk associated. If you do look for finance, you know, when you're taking on debt, that's a significant kind of risk as well. You know, what's going to happen to that debt as regards interest rates and so on, because usually that debt is a kind of a priority thing that must be paid for. So those are the main risks. They have to be taken into account. When you're doing your projections, you try and account for some of that by doing sensitivity analysis on, you know, okay, I've factored in my milk price over the next number of years to be 40 cent a litre. What if it's 5 cent a litre below that? And again, most people that are looking at business plans will look for something like that, you know, people are stress testing their projections based on the risk of things not working out as well as they initially planned. And equally, you know, the likes of, for interest rates, again, most banks do kind of stress test on whatever the rate is plus 2% to see will the plan still stack up for that. But, you know, in a lot of cases, you know, you take risk into account, and for some individuals, they're quite capable of taking on a substantial amount of risk and still getting a good night's sleep. And others, you know, owing small amounts of money, you know, keeps them awake all hours of the night. So it's down to the individual as well and what they're willing to take on, as well as what the business is capable of sustaining. In some cases, you just do need some kind of some safety nets built in. You know, don't push the limits out to the maximum. Keep a credit reserve there. You know, don't borrow out to the max. You know, always leave scope there to go back and look for kind of within
1: a buffer.
0: A buffer there, and you know, and also a buffer, you know, in terms of cash, dry cash available that you can call on. You know, if things don't, you know, if you hit a lean time, and we've had a few lean times over the years, and people, you know, some farmers had those buffers and were quite glad of them as well. You know, to call on when the actual returns from farming current at that particular time just didn't match up to what they were expecting.
1: So Kevin, if you're sitting at your kitchen table today and you're thinking, I'm going to look at an expansion plan, what's the top three questions that you need to be asking yourself?
0: Does it fit into kind of my overall view for the plan, for the farm over the next number of years? Is, you know, is this building on everything I've done to date? Looking back at what's worked and what hasn't worked, does this plan kind of fit into that sequence? If I'm looking at it for over a time horizon of 10 years at my age currently, I'd be thinking, oh, what about succession? You know, if I make this investment now, is that going to make this farm, you know, more appealing to my successor or somebody to come in after me that's going to take over this business? And I suppose you would also be looking at the horizon in terms of the compliance and so on, making sure that it ticks those boxes. Because in a lot of cases, the investment you make today, that's something

0: you're going to be paying for a number of years' time, and it may just tie people's hands as to what they can invest, you know, particularly if it's a significant investment. You know, a lot of land investments in particular, significant outlay. So it's something, you know, a lot of farmers kind of would look at. Bit of land comes up, it's an opportunity that they might get again, that, you know, they won't let pass them. And it's important kind of to weigh that up. Is this the right decision now at this stage? Because with land purchases in particular, they don't tend to cash flow as much. And you're really relying on retained earnings in the farm that you've built up from other land that you have and so on, from other parts of the business to help pay for that land. That land on its own won't necessarily generate enough on its own to pay for itself. So you need to kind of build that into to your considerations for any investment you make.
1: I hope you enjoyed that. What Francis and Kevin discussed can be directly applicable to New Zealand farming families looking for growth and a sustainable farming future. Well, that's all from me this week. Head along to tailwindmedia.co.nz and subscribe to the weekly Hotwire. 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
4: The next generation is here, bringing you fresh voices, fresh energy, and real talk from youth right across the motu. It's conversations that matter, laughs that hit difference, and a show that actually sounds like us. Finn and Kai bring you The Social Link, Wednesdays at 6 p.m. and again on Saturday afternoons at 2, right here on Coast Access Radio.
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Al Green, tired of being alone. Oh, you're not alone. You've got me on the wireless this morning. Waka Kotahi says the former State Highway 1 route through Tihoro and Ōtaki is ready to become a local road. Over the past 4 years, the route has been upgraded with new road services, safer intersections, pedestrian crossings and footpaths. And from September, so that's what, 4 or 5 days away, Kapiti Coast District Council will take over the maintenance of the road, with the former transfer expected to be, sorry, the formal transfer expected to be completed later this spring. NZTA says the improvements will make the route safer and better suited to local community needs. Hey, this is a Kiwi song. This is Lisa Crawley, Hurry Up and Wait.

Florence and the Machine this morning on Coast Access Radio with Catherine. How are you? Hey, if you're wanting something to do over the weekend, Wellington, the good old fantastic capital of our lovely country, well, food show's on this weekend. Yep. And it's featuring food producers, tastings, demos and exhibitors from around Aotearoa with more than 100 exhibitors under one roof. So the Wellington Food Show is the ultimate destination for discovering new flavours, meeting passionate producers and stocking up on gourmet goodies from around the motu. But also, adding to the excitement, are celebrity chefs Colin and Manu. I know, they travel around a lot here, don't they, in their caravan normally or something, doing some wacky stuff. But they will be taking to the cooking theatre stage on the daily, well, that's a couple of days, sharing recipes, kitchen tips and plenty of giggles, I am sure. Oh, the Rolling Stones. Come on now. That's what we're talking about here on a Wednesday morning with Catherine. Hello.

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1: 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Gallery hours are Thursday to Saturday, 10 a.m. till 3 p.m, Sundays from 11 a.m. until 2 p.m. Entry is free, and visitors can view works from both groups throughout the exhibition period. The Dying Matters Week program takes place across the Kapiti Coast from the 7th to the 13th of September, with a range of free public talks, workshops and expos exploring end-of-life planning, grief, legal matters, palliative care and related topics. Events include sessions at Parapara Umu Library, the Plan with Love Expo at Waikanae Funeral Home on the 11th of September, and an open afternoon at the crematorium on September the 12th. They'll also be at the Dying Matters Expo at Paikākariki Scout Hall on the 13th of September. For more information, you can visit gowithgrace.nz. The Combined Lions Clubs of Kapiti are preparing for their annual book fair on the 17th and 18th of October and are currently seeking donations of clean, good quality books. They're unable to accept magazines, dictionaries or encyclopedias, but if you have other books, you can donate them now. Head in and drop them off at The Big Box in Coastlands Mall, Signcraft on Omaki Street in Waikanae, Cafe 180 in Parapara Umu Beach, or Raumati Mowers on Raumati Road. The proceeds from the book fair support community projects and organisations throughout the district. 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

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It's taking place on Sunday the 11th of October between 10 a.m. and 2 p.m. The market gives young entrepreneurs the opportunity to make, bake or create products and sell them directly to the public while developing business skills and confidence. Registrations are now open at otakiwomensclub.org/kidsmarkets. The Producers' Night Market comes to Otaki on Thursday the 1st of October from 4:30 p.m. till 8 p.m. The evening market will showcase local producers, growers, makers, food businesses and small businesses from Otaki, Tohono and the surrounding region. Entry is free and local producers interested in participating are encouraged to contact the Otaki Market team, and you can do this by heading to their Facebook page. The Electrify Carpentry Expo will be held on Sunday the 4th of October at the Waikanae Memorial Hall. This free community event will feature expert talks, demonstrations and displays covering solar power, electric vehicles, home energy efficiency, batteries, hot water heat pumps and sustainable living. Free tickets and further information are available at rewiring.nz. Henny Penny, The Sky Is Falling Down will be performed at St. Peter's Village Hall in Paikakariki during the school holidays from September the 29th through to the 8th of October. 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That was the Community Notice Board on Coast Access Radio. 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
1: Weather for today for the Kapiti Coast and Horowhenua, cloud around a little bit today with a few showers developing in the afternoon, turning to rain at night with some northwesterlies. Top of 16 degrees, overnight low of 11 degrees, and it looks like it's pretty similar for the rest of the week. Some rain around, but 15 degrees, overnight lows of 8, 9, 10, 11-ish, somewhere around there. So not too bad, not too bad at all. And also for today, sunset is at 5:51, if you're interested, and sunrise by next Monday will be 6:46, and sunset will be 5:55. Yes, which will mean that's about an extra 15 minutes of daylight a day compared to last Monday. Or the Monday before. Anyway, this week. In a week, you've had an extra 15 minutes of daylight. I love it. Good morning.
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Some sad news for us this morning. Sorry to break this news to you if you didn't know, but Dolly Parton passed away at the age of 80 years. She was born on the 19th of January 1946 in Tennessee, and she died yesterday our time, so it's today American time, peacefully at home, we believe. So because of that, we thought we should play you a Dolly Parton song, obviously, and this is, of course, one that we all know very well with Kenny. So if you've got a partner there with you, maybe do a bit of a dance along this morning.

Hey, there's a night market on very soon. I think I spoke about this last week, actually. It's the producer's night market. It takes place on Thursday, the 1st of October. So plenty of warning. It's 4.30 till 8pm at the Ōtaki Market on State Highway 1. Entry is free. Visitors can browse local stalls, enjoy food and meet the people behind some of the region's favourite products. So that is the Ōtaki Market and the Ōtaki and Te Horo Business Association. They've joined forces to present that market. It's a producer's night market. Oh, what fun. And you're wondering maybe, is it daylight saving then? Yes, it will be. It will be on Sunday morning, actually. The 27th of September is when we start daylight saving. It's a smidge over 4 weeks away, really. Not far at all. So it will be daylight savings time when that market is on. So that'll be a good one.

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2: 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Now for today's weather forecast.
3: Rain around this morning should be clearing back to scattered showers by the afternoon. Temperatures today, highs reaching around about 16 degrees with overnight and early morning lows near 11 degrees with northwesterly winds. That is the weather forecast for both the Kapiti Coast and Horowhenua, and it's looking pretty similar for the rest of the week. And also we're looking at extended daylight hours as well. We're getting an extra few minutes every single day. So for tonight, sunset will be at 5:51, and for tomorrow morning, 6:52 a.m. is when we will have sunrise. So that's pretty cool. Each day we're gaining about 1 or 2 minutes every single day. So a top of 16 degrees today, around about 15 degrees tomorrow are the tops in Kapiti and Horowhenua.
0: It's your morning show for Kapiti and Horowhenua.

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Henny Penny, The Sky is Falling Down will be performed at St. Peter's Village Hall in Paikākārīki during the school holidays from September the 29th through to the 8th of October. 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

0: 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My name is Teresa, and I'm an alcoholic. The purpose of this show is to increase public awareness of Alcoholics Anonymous as an effective means of recovery from the disease of alcoholism. Our show has two parts. First, we'll talk a bit about alcoholism, what it is, and what AA can do to help. Then we'll introduce a recovering alcoholic, Hamish, who is an active member of AA. I'm now going to ask Hamish to read the AA preamble, which is read at the start of every AA meeting.
1: Hello, I'm Hamish, and I'm an alcoholic. AA preamble. Alcoholics Anonymous is a fellowship of people who share their experience, strength, and hope with each other that they may solve their common problem and help others to recover from alcoholism. The only requirement for membership is a desire to stop drinking. There are no dues or fees for AA membership. We are self-supporting through our own contributions. AA is not allied with any sect, denomination, politics, organization, or institution. Does not wish to engage in any controversy, neither endorses or opposes any causes. Our primary purpose is to stay sober and help other alcoholics to achieve sobriety.
0: So, what is alcoholism? Alcoholism is a disease, not a disgrace. There's no shame in having an illness or a disease. An unusual feature of this disease is that it will do whatever it can to convince you that you do not have it. However, once it has a hold of you, the progression of symptoms is like the classic disease model, and the victim is as helpless as a sufferer of cancer. If you are an alcoholic, you are at the beginning of a long road that usually ends in one of three places: prisons, institutions, or death. If you think this sounds dramatic, we can assure you that our collective experience has shown this to be true. The challenge is to convince the alcoholic to admit that they need help and become willing to seek it. Denial is a major symptom of alcoholism. The alcoholic is often the last one to recognize it and admit that they have it. Our definition of alcoholism is that it is an allergy of the body coupled with an obsession of the mind. The allergy is a physical aspect of the disease. After having the first drink, the phenomenon of craving develops and we lose control over when we will stop drinking. The old saying is, one is too many and 1,000 is never enough. And yet, because of the obsession of the mind, the mental aspect of the disease, the alcoholic is compelled to keep picking up the first drink. This makes us powerless. We often hear,

are from sober alcoholics that many doubted whether life could be fun without alcohol. Fortunately, those same people report that their lives have improved dramatically since they became sober. The 12-step program of recovery, which is